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4: Greeting pet lovers, I'm your host, pet trendologist Charlotte Reed, and I welcome our listeners who tune in each week from around the globe. As per the Canadian Wildlife Fire Information System, close to 900 wildfires are now burning across the Great White North, though it's the ones closest to the U.S. border that are having the most impact on air quality for more than 100 million U.S. residents in the Midwest and the Northeast. The change in air quality has led the National Weather Service to issue purple level alerts. That is an air quality index of above 200 across affected states like Pennsylvania and Maryland. That's the second most severe level. They say anyone should limit outdoor strenuous activity and exercise due to poor air quality, warns the National Weather Service in an air quality alert. Sensitive groups should avoid all outdoor activities. Sensitive groups include children, the elderly, and people suffering from heart disease, asthma, or other lung diseases. And I add, pets should be part of this group too. Canadian wildfire smoke can cause serious respiratory and eye irritation in dogs, leading to symptoms like coughing, wheezing, and red or watery eyes. Flat-faced breeds like pugs, English toy spaniels, puppies, and senior dogs are especially vulnerable to the fine particulate matter and reduced air quality. To protect your pets from dangerous wildfire smoke, your primary goal is to minimize their outdoor exposure and optimize indoor air quality. The American Veterinary Medical Association warns that smoke exposure can aggravate underlying heart or respiratory conditions, so keep all windows and doors tightly sealed and set your central air conditioning to recirculate so it avoids pulling contaminated air from the outside. Inside the home, run a dedicated HEPA air purifier in your pet's favorite room and avoid creating extra indoor pollutants by refraining from vacuuming, smoking, or burning candles. Keep your pets calm with low energy indoor activities like puzzle toys and ensure they have plenty of fresh water, as proper hydration keeps their upper airway moist and better equipped to flush out inhaled toxins. When your pets must go outside, limit their exposure to strict 3 to 5 minute bathroom breaks and completely eliminate strenuous exercise like running or fetch, which forces ash deeper into their lungs as soon as they return indoors. Thoroughly wipe down their paws, snout, and fur with a damp cloth to prevent them from licking off trapped particulate matter. Monitor them closely for warning signs of respiratory distress. If your dog has been exposed to smoky air, carefully monitor them for these warning signs: persistent coughing, gagging, or heavy panting, labored, rapid, or noisy breathing, nasal discharge, unusual lethargy, weakness, or disorientation, pale or bluish gums, a sign of oxygen deprivation. And if you notice any of these severe red flags, you should immediately contact your veterinarian. Now it's time for the show rundown for the best in pet talk radio. This week on the Pet Buzz, I'm talking about
5: eight.
4: A dog named Hero. His unwavering loyalty and protective instincts prove that he was a hero to his owner.
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4: Why good faith volunteers are being strictly held accountable for the actions of free roaming animals.
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5: Five.
4: How a casual observer can differentiate between a grooming session meant for bonding versus one rooted in aggression.
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4: Flavortown can be shared with dogs.
5: One.
4: And And today we are speaking with Dr. Rosemary Perkins, a veterinary surgeon and researcher at the University of Sussex and Imperial College London's PrEP group. Her landmark research has revolutionized our understanding of how companion animal parasiticides such as fipronil and imidacloprid slip through domestic pathways and accumulate in natural ecosystems. While these chemicals have been heavily restricted or banned in outdoor agriculture, Dr. Perkins's work reveals that routine pet care creates an invisible pipeline of highly toxic neurotoxins into British waterways, threatening aquatic life, songbirds, and the foundational layers of our food chains. Greeting, Dr. Perkins. Welcome to the Pet Buzz. Your research highlights that domestic hand washing is a major pathway for fipronil and imidacloprid to enter household drains and wash straight into rivers. Given these chemicals remain on an owner's hands for up to 28 days post-application, how surprised were you by the sheer scale of this down-the-drain admission compared to agricultural runoff?
6: We found that we tested residues on people's hands after they'd stroked their pets, but as a sort of control and partly for interest, we got them to wash their hands before they'd even touched their pets. And we just found residues on all of the samples. They were lower on hands than when people hadn't stroked their pets. But basically, if you have a pet that's treated with a spot-on product, your hands will be covered in insecticides.
4: And they didn't even know for 28 days. It obviously absorbed through the skin. So imagine eating a hot dog or a slice of pizza.
6: There are a lot of implications that need to be investigated further, really, but they're relatively low residues, and we don't really know how much is being absorbed through the skin and how much people might be ingesting through those routes, but it is a concern, really.
4: Do you think gloves are the best thing when you're putting your spot on your dog?
6: Well, there's an argument for wearing gloves when you apply the product, although we don't actually have very good data on how much is washing off in that sort of immediate period after applying the product. The research we did assumed that people were actually following the data sheet guidelines and not touching their pets until the product was dry. But yeah, some people are arguing that we should be wearing gloves at least in that sort of short period after applying the product. The problem is if your pet's permanently treated, you'd have to wear gloves all the time to not be in contact with chemicals.
4: If you're just joining us, we're speaking with Dr. Rosemary Perkins about companion animal parasiticides accumulating in natural ecosystems. Now, you recently published findings showing that treated dogs can shed toxic pesticide levels into rivers and lakes for nearly a month after a single spot on treatment. What specific advice do you have for owners of water-loving dogs, and how does that current 48-hour restriction guideline fail to protect aquatic ecosystems?
6: The main advice I give to people is basically the same as the advice from the British Veterinary Association, which is to use risk-based parasite control. So don't just routinely treat your pet. Get a sense of whether they're at significant risk of a particular parasite before you treat. There are pros and cons to using these products. We don't want to use them indiscriminately. If you really feel that your pet needs a flea or tick treatment, yeah, absolutely. If there are swimming pets, avoid spot-ons. Both the tablets, although I should point out there's still a lot of uncertainty around what actually happens to the ingredients in tablets. And there's a bit of research showing that some is getting into the hair and skin as well.
4: When I moved here from my last location 4 miles down the road, all of a sudden I had to deal with fleas 24/7. So I had to figure out how I could give them their medication, but do something else that was maybe natural just to make sure they weren't covered in fleas. And it was difficult to find something that I thought would be safe.
6: It is tricky if you definitely have a pet that's high risk. We don't really have the data to say which products are likely to be less environmentally harmful. And there's some research suggesting, for example, for ticks that more natural products might be effective as repellents, stopping ticks getting attached in the first place, which may be a good alternative to actual insecticides.
4: I have King Charles Spaniels. They're small. I bathe them in the sink. And it just blew my mind that the residue was going down the drain and that just bathing them could really screw up the aquatic ecosystem.
6: Yeah, the thing that's hard to get your head around is just the potency of these chemicals. The smallest measurable concentration, you call it parts per trillion. So 1/1 trillionth of a chemical to water, a dilution, is still toxic. They are just so toxic that, especially if we're applying them to millions of pets, it is a really significant pollutant.
4: A single drop of some common flea treatment can contain enough pesticide to kill millions of bees. And your data shows widespread river contamination. It's insane, especially since we do need bees.
6: The figure is that the amount applied to a medium-sized dog is enough to kill 25 million bees. So yeah, it is really mind-blowing.
4: I guess that there's a great argument for using oral tablets as an alternative to spot-on, Jess.
6: There is a good argument for that. I think it's easy to be complacent about the oral tablets. The problem is that the insecticides have to go somewhere. And the bottom line is we don't understand what the impacts are for most of these products. And they should be just used with real caution and not indiscriminately.
4: We need to take a commercial break, and Dr. Perkins and I will continue our discussion about the effects of flea and tick residue in the environment. Also, our next segment features Celebrity Pet Buzz and Pet Money Matters.
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4: Thank you for joining us on the Pet Buzz, the best in pet talk radio. This show is hosted by pet trendologist Charlotte Reed. Do you have the need to feed? Enjoy our tasty morsel in the celebrity pet dish. 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
4: 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Guy Fieri worked with his dogs to create a pet collection. 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Time for your medication, Hammy. Let me get the SimPill to make sure you take the meds. With SimPill, you can't dislodge the meds from the oral gel admitted from the top of the device. Well, there's chicken, beef, or peanut butter. How about we use the peanut butter today? Okay. Hammy, sit. Now start licking. What a treat. We are back with Dr. Rosemary Perkins, a veterinary surgeon and researcher at University of Sussex and Imperial College's London Prep Group. You know, historically, international regulatory frameworks assumed that the environmental exposure from small companion animal treatments was negligible. But how are you working with bodies like the UK's Veterinary Medicines Doctorate to overhaul pre-approval risk assessment models for new pet parasitics?
6: So there's still a lot of discussion around what the best way forward is. I mean, my advice really would be almost a complete overhaul of the environmental risk assessments that these products get. At the moment, they have a two-phase risk assessment, and the first phase basically assumes that there's no exposure of the environment, so there's no data required on how toxic they are or where they're going. That even if products do get through to a phase two assessment, they generally only test them against one species initially. And if that doesn't show any risk, then the assessment stops there. So there are a lot of concerns with the standards of the assessments of these products.
4: I know that you recently spoke to Parliament, yes. House of Lords. What was that conversation like?
6: That was an interesting experience, and all the discussions around that are still ongoing, but it was definitely a worthwhile experience. I think the Committee on Climate Change and the Environment of the House of Lords were very engaged. They don't actually have any legislative powers, but they can write a report and make recommendations to Parliament who have real lawmaking power, and fingers crossed we get something with a bit of oomph.
4: Well, moving forward, you advocate for a One Health approach to parasite control for the average pet owner who wants to protect both their family from parasites and local wildlife from chemical pollution. What does a responsible non-blanket routine look like in practice?
6: Basically, it comes down to individual risk assessment. So One Health basically means recognizing that human health and animal health and environmental health are all interlinked. So instead of having this tunnel vision where we focus exclusively on, say, the risk of parasites, for example, also taking into account the risk posed by the parasiticides, which is the chemicals that are used to treat parasites. So having a much more holistic way of looking at these things and doing what I call a benefit risk assessment. So instead of just focusing on risk from parasites and treating routinely due to that, consider the wider implications for human health and environmental health as well, and try and make a more balanced decision. It's a very individual thing, so it really varies from one pet to another. It's something that we don't have complete information, so it's very difficult to make perfect decisions. But I can tell you what I do with my own cat.
4: You don't do anything, do you?
6: I don't do anything at all, no.
4: Right.
6: Quite a lot of vets actually in the UK, I'm not sure about the US, but we don't treat our own pets. These newer products are incredibly effective, so unless you have a really high-risk pet who's just constantly getting fleas, it's actually quite effective and cost-effective as well just to monitor them and treat the VC signs of fleas. But in my experience, they cure up really quickly with the newer product.
4: We haven't really talked about the money issue. And what I mean by that is I would assume a lot of spot-on and tablets companies are going to fight because they don't want their products to be removed from the shelves.
6: I think everyone wants to do what's right, and no one wants to be doing something that causes more harm than good. So it really comes down to evidence and communication, trying to gather as much information as we can. There's a lot more research needed, but it's pretty clear that the older way of doing things is not necessarily the best way. So we need to reassess what we're doing. And the other aspect is communication. That's a big communication challenge because, as you say, we've been telling pet owners for years and years now that the responsible thing to do is just to treat routinely. And perhaps at some point that was appropriate. I think a lot of this is affected by the efficacy of these products. We have these incredibly potent and powerful products now, which is great because they cure up infestations quickly, but not so great because they can affect the environment. So we just need to reassess the approach we're adopting.
4: So ultimately, what do you think will happen? Will people stop using flea and tick products all year round?
6: Well, I hope so. And in the UK, that is what we're advocating for, is just a shift away from this year-round blanket treatment policy, which has become quite normalized, towards a more thoughtful approach, really, and perhaps treating high-risk animals at certain times of year, or perhaps just monitoring them and treating them if you see signs of parasites. And it comes down to sustainability, really. We want to use these things in a way that's sustainable and isn't causing long-term damage to the planet and to our own health, potentially.
4: Well, Dr. Perkins, you are a force to be reckoned with. I'm sure your name will be going down in the history books as you do more studies related to this problem that affects all of us, ourselves and our pets. But before you go, please give us your website so we can learn more about you and your research.
6: You can find me on LinkedIn if you look up Rose Perkins. I'm at Imperial College. And go to Google Scholar and put Rosemary Perkins. You'll find my studies.
4: I want to thank you so much for being here today.
6: You're very welcome. Thanks so much for having me.
4: Just to remind you, I was speaking with University of Sussex, Dr. Rosemary Pike, discussing the effects of flea and tick meds on our environment. Having a pet costs money, so pet money does matter. Take advantage of your membership benefits to save pet money.
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4: 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So if you're looking to maximize savings, check the benefits portal of any professional alumni or auto club membership you currently hold is a great first step. Ka-ching! I just kept more money in your wallet. Well, in segment three, I bet you can't wait for my likey of the week. Coming up at the top of the segment, we're also answering your questions in the Pet Buzz mailbag about pet loss prevention. And PhD candidate Morgan Van Bell will be joining us to talk more about decoding allo-grooming behavior.
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4: This show is about pets, and there are always plenty of pets in the Sirius studio. 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I love stationery.
14: That's the way it has to be, because that's the way I like it.
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4: My enduring love for stationery stems from its ability to provide a tangible, screen-free break from an increasing digital world. Writing by hand on high-quality paper inherently slows down my thinking, improves my memory retention, and serves as a form of mindful relaxation. This widespread appeal generally centers on personal expression, intentional communication, and tactile productivity. Choosing custom designs, vibrant colors, and unique paper textures allows me to showcase my distinct personality while my sending a handwritten card feels uniquely deliberate and deeply personal compared to a quick digital text. Furthermore, physical planners, textured notebooks, and satisfying tear-off to-do lists provide a concrete sense of my structure, focus, and accomplishment that digital apps simply cannot replicate. And these are some of the reasons why I like lifestyle brand Ramus & Co. for its preppy, whimsical, and highly distinct dog stationery collection. The New England-based company offers a comprehensive catalog of paper goods printed on sustainable manufactured SFI and FSC certified stock sourced from regional mills. The everyday lineup available on the Ramus & Co. dog stationery collection page spans daily essentials like the dog likes, memo pads, heavyweight square notepads, and matching canine-themed masking tape. It also features charming breed-specific art prints, spotlighting breeds like Black Labs, Aussies, and Golden Retrievers, alongside premium individual greeting cards built with hand-embossed peel-and-stick envelopes. The brand particularly holds a strong seasonal appeal, continuously shifting its preppy illustrations to match the changing festive calendar. During the winter months, their holiday collection takes center stage with best-selling products like the Ski Dog series, which showcases adventurous, goggled canines hitting the slopes and riding gondolas across the double-sided gift wrap, box cards, and notepads. Other popular winter entrees include festive Santa dogs, greeting cards, multi-packs with select bundles available through major retailers like Nordstrom's and Target, along charming dog-centric designs tailored specific for Valentine's Day, Mother's Day, and Father's Day. By embedding lovable dog breeds into seasonal traditions, the collection offers pet lovers a timely way to celebrate the holidays and special occasions throughout the year. For more information, visit ramusandcompany.com. 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Seems as if our next guest is on the phone, so let me go ahead and introduce the segment. We are delighted to welcome Morgan Van Bell, a PhD student at Ghent University, to discuss the fascinating, complex dynamics of feline social behavior, why allo-grooming or mutual grooming is widely celebrated as a hallmark of felines' affection and positive social bonding. Recent observational research reveals it is far from a simple act of endearment. Instead, it serves as a multifunctional social tool that acts as a bridge to play, but also emerges prominently during times of social friction. Today, we dive into how cats use allo-grooming to navigate both the comforting alliances and the subtle, tense hierarchies of their shared environments. Greetings, Morgan. Thank you so much for appearing on the Pet Buzz.
15: It's my pleasure.
4: Your research shows that allo-grooming indicates true affiliation, specifically when combined with mutual physical contact seeking. How can a casual observer, like a pet owner, differentiate between a grooming session meant for bonding versus one rooted in alternative social motivations?
15: When we speak about allo-grooming being a bonding context, we see indeed it's combined with physical contact seeking, so the cats will be huddling or rubbing a lot. Also, we see they will adapt similar body postures, so they will mimic each other. We can see that they will groom a different area, so they will focus themselves more on the head and the ears. Sometimes in the bonding context, it can be linked to play, so we see this wrestling linked to a grooming.
4: You noted a strong link between grooming and social play, often culminating in mutual wrestling. What microbehaviors or physiological shifts dictate whether an allo-grooming session transitions smoothly into playful wrestling rather than escalating into actual conflict?
15: When we look at aggression and play, it's sometimes difficult to discriminate, but actually when cats are playing, they will make a lot of body contact. So they will really grab onto each other, like wrestling, stumbling around, kicking each other, inhibited bites. So allo-grooming will be followed by this physical contact. Whilst when it's more aggressive, you will see cats will keep their distance. So they will stare at each other or sweat from a distance rather than making a lot of body contact.
4: More with Morgan Van Bell in our next segment. At the Pet Buzz, we love to answer your questions so that we can provide you with up-to-date information from industry specialists, ultimately helping owners make informed decisions for their pet's health, safety, and well-being.
16: Mail call.
4: Mindy writes from San Francisco that she bought a beautiful older home that needs work. She writes that she woke up to find her new dog and cat out in the backyard. She writes,
17: Charlotte, can you give me some preventative tips for dogs and cats so that they won't get out of our home and get lost?
18: You've got mail.
4: To prevent your dog from getting lost, start by securing your home and yard against potential escape routes. Regularly inspect fences for holes or weak spots and secure the base if your pet tends to dig. Inside the house, keep window screens tight and use safety gates near exterior doors to block your pet from darting out when guests or delivery workers arrive. Reliable identification is your best pet safety net if your pet does manage to slip away. Have a veterinarian implant a microchip and proactively update your contact information with the registry whenever you move or change phone numbers. Additionally, ensure your pet wears a comfortable collar with an engraved ID tag at all times, and consider attaching a GPS tracker for real-time location tracking. Consistent training and careful handling outside the home provides the final layer of protection. always use a secure leash during walks and train your pet to sit and wait patiently instead of rushing open doors. Investing time into building a reliable recall command using positive reinforcement ensures your pet will return to you quickly if an unexpected off-leash situation occurs. Okay, for cats, to prevent a cat from getting lost, focus heavily on securing your indoor environment against stealthy escapes. Install heavy-duty pet-resistant window screens that won't give way when your cat bats at a bird and ensure they are tightly locked into place. You can also create an airlock entryway by placing a freestanding pet gate or decorative barrier near the front door to block a cat from darting outside. When you open it, always check around the car tires and inside your garage before closing the doors, as cats frequently slip into these quiet areas unnoticed. If your cat goes outside, establish highly secure boundaries to satisfy their curiosity safely. Consider building or buying a catio, a fully enclosed outdoor patio that allows your cat to enjoy fresh air without risk of wandering away. If you allow them in the yard, install specialized inward curving rollers or netting extensions along the top of a fence line to prevent them from climbing over. For walks, always use a secure, specific feline vest or H-doll harness, as standard dog harnesses are easy for flexible cats to slip out of. Reliable feline safe identification serves as your final safety net. If an escape does happen, always use breakaway collars equipped with quick-release buckles, which safely snap open if it catches on a tree branch or a fence. And attach a lightweight GPS or Bluetooth tracker, because collars can be lost. Ensure your cat is microchipped by a veterinarian. Most importantly, proactively update your contact information with the microchip registry whenever you move or change your phone number so that you can be reached immediately. Linda, we would love to see a picture of your pets enjoying your new home. Time now for a commercial break. When we return, we are finishing up our interview with Morgan Van Bell, discussing more insights into allo grooming in our next segment. Also, our features, Global Pet News, takes us to China, and our Tell Me Something Good takes us to Canada. So stay tuned.
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4: Stray animal caregivers in China face rapidly escalating legal and financial liabilities due to how local courts interpret animal management responsibilities. Under recent updates to the civil code and the updated law and penalties for administration of public security, individuals who regularly provide food and medical care to street animals are increasingly being legally classified as the animal's official keeper or guardian. Critics and legal analysts note that this framework holds good faith volunteers strictly accountable for the actions of free-roaming animals, essentially shifting the structural burden of weak public shelter systems, pet abandonment, and inadequate municipal funding directly onto the shoulders of private citizens. The severe reality of these legal risks was underscored by several high-profile court cases that sparked massive nationwide debates. In a famous incident in the Minghang district of Shanghai, a man tripped over a cat on a sports court and suffered severe injuries, prompting him to sue the local resident who routinely fed the feline. The court ruled against the caregiver, initially handing down a massive fine of 240,000 yen, approximately $33,000 US, before a subsequent retrial adjusted the liability ratio. Similarly, in Wusu, multiple citizens who fed free-roaming dogs were ordered by a judge to pay over 65,000 yen in damages after the animal injured a pedestrian, proving that casual community charity now carries profound financial risk. Beyond courtroom battles, grassroots rescuers face intense social friction, emotional exhaustion, and financial distress within their own neighborhoods. Without a unified national animal protection law to govern companion animals, caregivers frequently clash with property management companies and neighbors who voice valid complaints about hygiene issues, nighttime noise, and flea infestation. Because public sentiment remains highly polarized between animal advocates and residents concerned with public safety, volunteers are often forced to coordinate their feeding routines late at night or in total secrecy, paying out of pocket for expensive medical treatments and large-scale trap, neuter, and return procedures. Many dedicated rescuers experience severe burnout or financial insolvency trying to manage a crisis without structural support. We're continuing our discussion with Morgan Van Bell, a PhD candidate at Ghent University, about allo grooming. It's fascinating that allo grooming occurs during periods of social tension. So in terms of tense scenarios, what specific structural or behavioral functions does grooming serve for the cats involved? Is that like a warm-up for the aggression?
15: We call it passive-aggressive signs, subtle way to resolve or start conflict or gain access to resources. So what we see typically is one cat laying on a blanket, enjoying its time, and then other cat comes, starts licking a bit around the neck area, and then proceeds with biting, for example, or splatting at each other, and then the cat that started the grooming will take over the blanket. So there's this small competition about a resource, for example. How can you recognize this more tense grooming? First of all, the cats will not have the same body posture. So for example, one cat will be leaning over the other cat. Also, you will see that the cat being groomed will often turn the ears back, so it's not agreeing with what is happening. Grooming will be also more focused on the head and the neck, often where cats will bite each other. And then you will see some displacement behaviors. So these like short, self-directed behaviors that cats or other animals show when they're a bit stressed or they're not sure. So for example, sudden shaking of the head or lip licking or yowling.
4: So how does the allo grooming observed during social tension differ from standard displacement grooming, when a stress cat compulsively grooms itself rather than a companion?
15: What we call allo grooming is grooming each other. So it's grooming another cat, while this displacement grooming, it's grooming itself. But cats can, of course, also groom themselves when they want to be hygienic and clean their fur. But what you will see when this is done, displacement, it will be really, really short. So it will be 2-3 licks on the shoulder, on the front leg, then it will be a bit random. You will think, why is this cat doing this now? We can also see that, for example, when cats are interacting with humans as well, when they're a bit insecure, they're not sure if they want to be stroked or if they want to go away. And then you can see they will really shortly lick their front leg or just turn their head and lick the shoulder.
4: So a lot of times it has to do with where they're looking and I guess just how they're doing it. But I would think in this one, when it's a stress cat compulsively licking itself, it might be licking and pulling out the hair, but you said it's more aggressive toward itself.
15: Yeah, compulsive licking, of course, is when cats are really chronically stressed, I would say, more when they really don't cope well with their environment. What I mean with the short bouts of licking is a bit more acute.
4: I would assume maybe you've moved or maybe somebody else has entered the house. The dynamic of the household has changed. Something that will really stress out a cat. Or if you're living in a house and you have a cat coming by urinating outside, maybe on a window, then you would see the cat getting really upset. So what type of environmental factors, such as limited vertical spaces, resource distribution, or the number of cats in a household, mostly frequent, shifts allo grooming from a bonding mechanism into a tension management strategy?
15: It can be very difficult to manage them because indeed cats have their own personalities, their early life experiences, and they may be a match or not be a match. So we often see that it's very difficult to turn around cats' attitudes towards one another. But we can, of course, try to manage how they are doing within our homes with our environmental factors. For me, most important things are first the resources and the distribution of the resources. So a lot of things available for the cats distributed throughout the home so they don't have to go into competition with one another if they want to pee or if they want food or things like that. And the other thing for me is options for avoiding and hiding, because avoidance is cat's favorite strategy to stop any conflict. So if there is any conflict between them, they can get away from one another. So things like going up high, scratching posts, shelves on the wall, or also hiding boxes, things like that, so they can really de-escalate any conflict.
4: So for multi-cat households or shelters expecting hidden friction, how can behaviorists use your findings on asymmetric grooming postures to better assess and improve the group dynamics?
15: We need to really look into what exactly they are doing around this allo-grooming. But also in this study, we looked at one single interaction, so only the allo-grooming. But of course, cats are doing also a lot of other things within the household. So it's also about integrating the other interactions with one you see during allo-grooming sessions.
4: Well, thank you so much for appearing today on the Pet Buzz. I would really appreciate if you could possibly share your research by giving us a website so my listeners out there who love cats could find your research and learn more about what your conclusions revealed.
15: I'm mostly sharing my insights on the social media research project. So it's Jugend_feline_research for Instagram, and for Facebook, it's Feline Research Jugend.
4: Okay, great. Well, just to remind you, I was talking with PhD student from University of Ghent, Morgan Van Bell, about feline grooming as a bridge to affection and to play, but also looking at it as possibly an emerging display of social friction too. I love a good human interest story featuring pets and their people. What about you? A hero dog.
16: And that's like,
19: your attention, please.
20: News of the day got you down? No worries. Pet trendologist Charlotte Reed is here with Tell Me Something Good.
21: This is a necessity like air and oxygen.
22: Tell me something good.
4: In late spring, a 61-year-old man was driving near Tabor, Alberta, when his vehicle went off the road and crashed into a remote muddy ditch. The accident left the man trapped inside the vehicle, unable to escape or call for help as the temperatures began to plummet. Stranded in the freezing wilderness with no immediate rescue in sight, his situation quickly became life-threatening. Fortunately, the man was not alone. His loyal Akita, fittingly named Hero, stayed by his side throughout the entire two-day ordeal. As the night fell and the cold intensified, Hero used his thick coat and body heat to keep his owner warm and prevent hypothermia. Beyond fighting off the freezing weather, the protective dog actively defended his injured owner by fighting off a pack of approaching coyotes that threatened them in the dark. The breakthrough came when the family members reported the man was missing, prompting a search operation by Tabor Police Service and local community members. Searchers eventually spotted Hero, who was guarding the vehicle and acting as a visual beacon in the isolated area. Thanks to the dog's unwavering loyalty and protective instincts, emergency responders located him in the ditch, extricated the man, and rushed him to the hospital, where he survived a harrowing experience. This story is beyond something good. It's something great. Well, it's a wrap. Did you hear the bells? That means it's time to wrap the show. But before we go, we want to give you a preview of next week's show. Next week on the Best in Pet Talk Radio, we're talking about fire safety prevention and the challenges of running a rescue. And of course, we need to thank this week's guest. Thank you, Dr. Rosemary Perkins and PhD candidate Morgan Van Bell. And we most definitely need to thank our sponsors. 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Goodbye.
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